0: this, Daphne's at pains to tell us, the reader, just how much she loved and loves this man, to the point where you're almost, at least I was as a reader, I was frustrated. Yes, but why? Why do you keep carrying on about Eddie and what a wonderful person he is? All I'm getting is a slightly garrulous and slightly narcissistic personality. But you, for you, it's very important. What do you think was going on there?
1: Well, I think that is a sort of political point that Anne Patchett is making about goodness in people. And I think she knows that some people will read this and go, oh, something terrible happened with this older man who was a stepfather. And so she's actually making an argument for a sort of good, kind world, which could, of course, sound terribly saccharine. But I think there's a real edge to this book and its view of childhood, actually. I mean, if there's a villain in it, it's probably the mother rather than this stepfather.
0: Gee, she's a pretty benign villain. She's hardly Cruella de Vil, is she? You sort of feel sympathy for her in true Patchett fashion. No one's truly evil and no one is truly good. The terms almost feel redundant here.
1: But there's some sort of edge about childhood itself. Yeah. And that I found quite interesting because this character has no children and she's asked at one point by Eddie, why did you decide not to have children? And she says, I didn't want to do that to someone else. Do what? Childhood.
0: Childhood.
1: I said.
0: But this is consistent with Patchett's oeuvre, isn't it? She said on many occasions, and the author in this case is likewise, has been in a long-term relationship but chose to remain childless. Like, and so many aspects of this novel, Whistler, you can't help making that profound mistake we all tell ourselves we won't do of trying to read the author's biography into the content of the novel. But in this case, it's almost unavoidable because Patchett is a maternal sceptic. She's a bit sceptical about motherhood and about the possibilities of motherhood, isn't she? And there's other aspects to it too. Jonathan, Daphne's husband, the older man, although he's gone to Wisconsin to pack up his mother's estate, he's worried in some way that he feels very insecure in the relationship. He's worried that Daphne's going to run off with this other older man, and he's sort of threatened by Eddie. And then the novel very delicately makes it clear that Eddie is no sexual threat to the marriage or to Daphne or anything. This is something else. This is about this shared moment that they had in childhood, the aforementioned car accident, but not just the car accident, a conversation that took place in the moments between the accident and them being recovered from the car. And that conversation becomes the binding moment that actually enables us to enter into a whole realm of pontification and speculation about the nature of childhood and about marriage and about achievement. I mean, it's a very wise book, but I'm not quite sure really what it's actually in the end trying to put its thumb on.
1: There's something in there about bravery and resilience. And I thought the structure was really interesting because it does, like, it begins in the present and a lot of stuff happens after that meeting at the Metropolitan Museum of Art. But then it circles back to things that happened in 1980 when she was nine.
2: You mentioned earlier, Tom, that there are some fairly obvious correlations between, you know, elements of this novel and Patchett's own life. And I mean, I am guilty of never actually having finished a Patchett novel. Not because I think they're terrible. I feel like life has just always gotten in the way and interrupted me. But I have really loved her essays. And she is, of course, famously the author of an essay about her three fathers. And I've also heard her speak live quite a few times about being at a wedding and trying to position these three men in a photograph where they correctly deduced that she was trying to do that so she could write about them, all three of them, once they had died. And that's exactly what she did. They were right. And so I wonder, you know, with people being very much aware of these aspects of Patchett's life alongside her childlessness, do you think that she's kind of positioning this novel in that particular kind of autobiographical echo chamber, or do you think she's doing something else different here?
0: She'd be naive not to think that this would happen. And I actually think it's a problem with Whistler. I found the core characters, Daphne, her sister, her husband, the aforementioned Eddie, her mother, I found them curiously uninteresting. And I think that might be because they're a little bit too close. Also, I should just say, even at this early stage, it's a very American book. Its sensibility is American. The characters are caught up almost in their American self-absorption. It's a book about self-absorbed people, and I found it a bit claustrophobic after a while, so I can thoroughly understand, Hannah or any other reader, why you wouldn't finish a Patchett book. Because after a while, gee, she writes well. I've got to say, if you're a lover of writing, she writes well. But what she writes well is conversation, is dialogue. And as someone who works in the theatre, I know how hard that is. Her dialogue is always effortless and feels like real human beings listening to each other. But she almost only writes conversation. And she has sort of is in search as a writer of settings for those conversations to take place. And at one point in this book, we reach the point where it's almost like post-it notes or bullet points of fragments of conversation in search of a location. And I'm just dwelling on this for a moment because it helps us in a way. This is a book full of people journeying through things. Kate's already mentioned the Met. There's a walk up Park Avenue. There's a drive writing. She writes well, but what she writes well is conversation, is dialogue. And as someone who works in the theatre, I know how hard that is. Her dialogue is always effortless and feels like real human beings listening to each other. But she almost only writes conversation. And she has sort of is in search as a writer of settings for those conversations to take place. And at one point in this book, we reach the point where it's almost

0: take you back to Belfast to hear from the city's migrant community as violent anti-immigration protests force residents to question their safety at home. You'll hear that interview shortly. Then, there is more big news out of the UK because Keir Starmer's Defence Minister has called it quits, rather awkwardly, right before he was about to tour an English AUKUS facility with our Defence Minister, Richard Marles.
1: It's interesting because, I mean, as you say, Richard Marles, your Defence Minister, was, I think he did actually meet John Healey this morning before John Healey resigned. I think there were photos of some man jogging or something. I mean, by the end of the day, he's got a different Defence Secretary to talk to.
0: All of that coming up from the Radio National Breakfast team on The Breakfast Wrap. So we've been covering this story right throughout the week. The 2 days of violent protests in Belfast in the wake of a pretty horrific stabbing attack allegedly carried out by a Sudanese asylum seeker who's since been charged and has been remanded in custody. The video footage from this attack is brutal. It's been commented on by the police and politicians, the local community, all expressing outrage. But what has happened in the city since has left migrant communities in Northern Ireland shaken and fearful. Multiple houses and vehicles have been set alight, families, businesses, police harassed and attacked. Yesterday we heard from the former Deputy Speaker of the Northern Ireland Assembly, Jane Morris. Here's what she told Sally.
2: This horrific things we're witnessing is just shocking. The ethnic minorities are being scapegoated and it's not them to blame. I'm sorry to sound so both frustrated, annoyed, but I'm also terribly, terribly sad. I mean, I thought this was behind us.
0: Brave members of Belfast's migrant community have also spoken to the press, including this Ugandan nursing student. She told the UK's ITV that she was forced to flee her home as a result of the violence.
3: I only got 3 things from the house, and the only thing I did not get from the house were the letters my children wrote for me, because that is all I have from my children. The letters that they wrote for me 3 years back when I was leaving them back home. I think that is the only thing I didn't get. I only got my passport, my laptop, and my uniform because I have to go to work.
0: And Selma Shima moved to Northern Ireland from the Democratic Republic of Congo in 2013. And for more than a decade, he has lived in the area where houses were burnt down by protesters. Our producer, Grace Stranger, was able to get him on the program. And right before Sally Sara recorded the interview with him, I could actually hear them chatting about life in the DRC. Sally had visited there years ago as a journalist. He'd lived there for a long time. But after living in Britain for more than a decade and gaining citizenship, he told Sally that he now calls the UK home, a home that he refuses to leave. Here is Anselma Shima's interview with Sally Sara.
4: And so what's the situation been like for you, for your family and your community over the past few days with this violence in Belfast?
5: Actually, it has been a very difficult moment having this experience in the last 2 days. I myself condemn what took place in our street on night of Monday night. It was brutal, unacceptable, and I call for the justice to take place. And my prayers and my thought are with the family of the victim, and we pray for the victim for a quick recovery. Mm. But the reaction, the violence is completely wrong, unacceptable.
4: Has it been frightening for members of your community, Anselma?
5: Not only frightening, but scary and horrific. Because myself, it was that Tuesday evening. I was coming back from my son's football training. And 10 minutes after, the smoke erupted in my house because the windows were still open. Mm. And my son...

all of you are here on a Wednesday night, which means that religiously on a Sunday morning you're watching Insiders. So about 4 or 5 or 6 weeks ago, Andrew Hastie did Insiders, right? And he was asked about the government's cheaper home battery program, which is a phenomenal program. It's been hugely successful. 400,000 Australian households since last July have now installed a battery. About a quarter of those, by the way, have also installed solar for the first time. And because everyone's buying the biggest battery they can, which is my investment advice to all of you, while the rebate exists, a lot of them are also upgrading their solar panels at the same time, because if they're people like my parents who have got an abysmally small 990 watts of solar, any battery is going to be too big for that. For to bring these people with you and meet them here and now. And let me give you an example of that. All of you are here on a Wednesday night, which means that religiously on a Sunday morning you're watching Insiders. So about 4 or 5 or 6 weeks ago, Andrew Hastie did Insiders, right? And he was asked about the government's cheaper home battery.

0: There are nearly a billion trees on the island of Taiwan. Its steep mountain ranges are covered in forests, and in some areas, the trees grow as tall as a 20-story building. Tucked into a valley in the north, one fir tree in particular is the tallest of them all. In fact, it's the tallest tree that we know of in East Asia. How do we know this? And why should we care? Today I'm talking to a scientist who can answer these questions because she did the maths. This is Lab Notes from ABC Radio National. I'm Jonathan Webb and I'm joined by Rebecca Xu from the Forestry Research Institute of Taiwan. Hello, Rebecca.
1: Hello, Jonathan.
0: Now, when we climb trees as children, lots of us treasure those memories and in

time. They'd amuse themselves by whistling these merry and jaunty little tunes, and it made them seem younger and approachable. People don't whistle so much these days, but Molly Lewis does.

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And I also just love that music. It's so inventive and obviously cinematic. It makes you think immediately of the cinema. But yeah, Alessandro Alessandroni, he was the whistler who did all of the whistling for those scores.

0: Today's conversation with Molly Lewis was made on the lands of the Gadigal people. The producer was Jennifer Leake. Executive producer is Nicola Harrison. I'm Richard Feidler. Thanks for listening.
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7: 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There is an internal document from Microsoft that's been leaked that reveals their latest AI assistant, Scout, has been designed to be intentionally addictive. So is this just clumsy word choice, or is this revealing what we all knew all along? 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

0: Defence Minister Richard Marles has made that connection about certain countries' ships cutting cables in the Baltic. And so this might therefore be a way of thinking that the Indo-Pacific and the Euro-Atlantic are interconnected in many different ways. But of course, the immediate proximate threat from the United Kingdom's point of view is certainly Russia rather than China itself.
1: Turning to the plight of the UK Prime Minister Keir Starmer, what effect will the resignation of the Defence Secretary have on his chances of remaining in office, do you think?
0: It's never a good look for a Prime Minister when your ministers are resigning. And of course, there are two other main candidates, Wes Streeting and Andy Burnham. And if Andy Burnham wins a by-election next week, and that's a big if, it's not a given, then he also would be in a position to challenge Keir Starmer, which is what we're expecting at the moment.
1: So Andy Burnham is a former Labour MP, most recently the Mayor of Greater Manchester, who is seeking to return to Parliament, as you mentioned, in that by-election next week. How is that poll shaping up?
0: This is where the politics of populism comes in to this, because this constituency is in the northwest of England, and this is precisely the place which has been traditionally a Labour heartland, but is experiencing a challenge from Reform UK, which is the radical right populist party led by Nigel Farage. It's still very close, and there's no actual assurance that the electorate in that particular constituency of Makerfield will buy into the overall national power play to get Andy Burnham back into Parliament to allow him to challenge for the Labour leadership. They may take a dim view of that.
1: Probably not good news for Keir Starmer, whoever wins, whether it's Burnham or one of the far-right parties. How long do you think Sir Keir is going to last in office?
0: Even if Andy Burnham doesn't win, as you say, that would probably confirm the rise of Reform UK and would suggest that Keir Starmer's premiership has not been able to sufficiently address this challenge on the right of politics. So I would then suspect that there would be a challenge led by Wes Streeting. And I'm just guessing that the timings here, Parliament rises for its summer recess in late July. I suspect the Labour Party might want to have confirmed who the Prime Minister is going into the Northern summer break. And that would allow time for the new Prime Minister, or let's suppose it could be Keir Starmer, but whoever was then Prime Minister, to go into the conference season in September, early October, as confirmed as leader. But I think basically, to answer your question, I suspect there might be a change by the end of July.
1: Ben Wellings is an Associate Professor of Politics and International Relations at Monash University. Well, of all the events to celebrate the 250th anniversary of America's Declaration of Independence, an ultimate fighting championship bout this weekend is getting a lot of attention. That's because the spectacle is taking place in the lawns, on the grounds, I should say, of the White House, on a massive custom-built stage. And the event just happens to coincide with the 80th birthday of the host, the President Donald Trump. Barbara Miller compiled this report.
2: The 45th and now 47th President of the United States of America, Donald J. Trump.
3: Donald Trump has a long connection with UFC. Back in the day when the mixed martial arts cage fighting events were seen as a fringe sport, dismissed by some as human cockfighting, Donald Trump offered up his venues for events and formed an enduring friendship with the sport's longtime president, Dana White. And in a sense, not much has changed. Trump is still offering up his place for a UFC event. It's just that now that's the White House.
4: Here it is. This is the 92-foot claw where the UFC Freedom 250 fight will happen underneath on Sunday night.
3: Under the claw is a cage in the traditional octagon shape used for UFC. The stage is surrounded by seats for spectators, many reportedly members of the military. And the whole thing will be beamed onto screens on the Ellipse, the park to the south of the White House. The president is pretty excited.
5: We're going to have anywhere from 75,000 to 100,000 people, all free of charge. We're building 8 giant screens back there, so it's going to be great.
3: Some of the biggest names in the sport will compete, including rising middleweight star Bo Nickel.
6: Of course, everybody wants to be on this card. It's a massive opportunity, and it's going to be probably the most

0: for Technology at the University of the Sunshine Coast. And there is a document that was very much intended to stay internal at Microsoft, detailing plans for its new AI assistant, Scout. One of those plans is actually quite shocking, but not at all surprising. Erica, what was in this internal document that circulated?
1: They've actually put it down on paper that they want to cause people to be addicted, which will then grow their

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0: Right. Just me? No? All right.
1: You run a very impatient IT helpline, don't you?
0: Yeah, I'm furious about it. All these iPhones. But I'm recording a special. Can I plug something?
1: Yeah, plug it. Yeah,
0: I'm recording a special here in Melbourne at the ABC Studios. You can go to comedyrepublic.com.au if you want to get tickets to that. And I also have a charity show called FUED. It raises money for Eating Disorders Victoria that I'm an ambassador for. Hannah Gadsby's on the show. You got Denise Scott on the show. The lineup is wild. So come and do that, please.
1: Are you going to be doing your pro Ozempic material from earlier in the show?
0: Yeah. They're going to love that chat. But that's next week on Friday. Come on by in Melbourne.
1: Kirsty Wiebeck, where can people see you except for pickleball courts everywhere?
2: Yeah, always on the pickleball court. But tomorrow night, Thornbury Theatre, I'm doing an encore show of my Lost for Words show.
1: Beautiful theatre, beautiful show. Yeah. That is going to be an absolute

0: I'm Mark Fennell, and you might know me from Stuff the British Stole, where I trace nicked objects throughout history. Well, in No One Saw It Coming, I follow much bigger stories, history's biggest turning points, the people, the objects, the mistakes that changed the world before anyone knew they mattered. It's history's biggest plot twists hiding in plain sight. No One Saw It Coming. Mondays at noon on ABC Radio National and anytime on ABC Listen. In the days of the British Empire, things were taken.
1: Their history. 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

0: courage, you know, eventual maturity in kids. And I just wanted to touch on a couple of them. Mindset one is my child is a unique individual with their own interests. Can you talk about why that is an important mindset to have?
1: Yeah, and there's a reason why it's number one.
0: Yes, I'm sure.
1: And that is, you know, and this is just part of being human. It's just a reminder that other people are, and this is not a different mindset, but other people are real inside too, that they and your child, they have their own subjective inner world, their own experiences that are just as real to them as yours are to you. Somehow with children, we tend to feel like we can make them into something, like we can shape them. They'll want to enjoy the same things that we do. They'll be social like we are. They'll be book readers like we are. It used to be that if you were a good parent, you had an obedient child who grew up to be a success. And, you know, that's that you get your blue ribbon and everybody's happy. Now, the demand is for you to have a real relationship with your child in which you recognize them as an individual who is not the same as you.
0: In some sense, that feels so obvious. Of course, your child is different, but I also am keenly aware of how much some parents do not recognize this and really struggle when their kid is quite different to them. I'm thinking slightly of myself and one of my parents.
1: Yes.
0: When people struggle to grasp this, where does that come from? Like, is it their own upbringing? Is it traditional parenting values? Is it personality traits? What is that?
1: Yeah, I mean, it certainly can be something that's coming from them, but it's also very human. I mean, you know, like we have the expression chip off the old block.
0: Yeah, yeah.
1: We sort of feel like because we made these children and we're raising them and we're so close to them. I mean, partly because very early in life, that's what babies need. They need their parents to treat them as a part of themselves almost. I mean, that's how deep the love goes. So we want that. It's just that as the child begins to move through developmental phases, like in their, you know, 2, 3, 4 year olds, especially, where they're beginning to try to individuate and develop a sense of self, if the parent stays in that kind of baby mode, now we're running into a developmental motivation, an imperative, really. And that's going to cause conflict, or it's going to cause the child to identify themselves too much with the parent,
0: right,
1: that they don't learn how to develop their own separate self.
0: A few other mindsets that Lindsay writes about include mindset number two, my child has psychological and emotional needs that must be met. Number three, my child is vulnerable and requires protection. I mean, some of these you'd hope are very obvious to all parents, but of course we know that's not always the case. Mindset four is my child's behavior is how they communicate their feelings and needs. And one more thing related to mindsets that really stuck out to me. It's this line in the book where you say, it's about generational change, and you say, it's no longer adaptive to teach children to be unquestioningly compliant, to be obedient, or to always look to authority for direction. In the future, there may be no institutional rewards waiting for our children, no gold star or gold watch in exchange for their loyalty and good behavior. Can you talk a bit more about why you put this in and what you were getting at?
1: Yes. Well, since I'm in the United States, I'll use that as an example. That is quite literally the American dream, that you grow up, you get your education, you find your job, you build a career, and you stay in it. And if you're a loyal, hardworking person, there will be a reward for you at the end. Now, this has changed so much in the past 20 or 30 years that it almost feels laughable to say it now.
0: Yeah, and with AI changing everything, why does emotional maturity put us in better stead to deal with the upheaval heading our way?
1: Yeah, you said it. The upheaval, that's what's coming. Change is speeding up at such a rate that what's going to really count, I think, in the world economy is going to be your ability to adapt and to respond quickly to changes and still keep your rational mind focused on where you're going and what the outcome is that you want. That is something that emotionally immature people have a hard time doing many times, because

0: because they get reactive and then they panic and then their coping abilities go down. So if you have a child who has grown up feeling secure in themselves, trusts their judgment, feels entitled to take advantage of situations for their own good instead of always being self-sacrificing or obedient, that kid is set up to sort of surf the wave of whatever it is that's coming.
1: You know, towards the end of the book, you kind of boil down your advice to absolutes, behaviors you absolutely should avoid in order to, you know, have an emotionally mature child and be an emotionally mature parent. There's quite a few of them. I'm wondering, first off, if you had to pick just, you know, one or two or three of the most important, what would they be?
0: Oh, that's a great question. The number one, and I put it as number one, is your job as a parent is to go with guidance rather than punishment. Because your job as a parent is to guide and teach your child about the right way to go and cause and effect. It doesn't work if you wait for them to make a mistake and then punish them. What they learn from punishment is that they did something bad, you're mad at them, our relationship is on the rocks, and I'm a bad person inside. That's what punishment feels like. It's shaming. But guidance says, in effect, you're a good person to the kid. You're still learning. I want to explain to you why I'm worried about this, and we're going to talk about it.
1: But at what point do you do punishment? Because surely there's at some point you might need to if the behavior continues. I mean, this is going to be different for everyone, obviously, but are you saying never punish at all?
0: I think people see punishment and consequences as the same thing.
1: Right. Yes, I'm using
0: Okay.
1: that interchangeably. Yeah.
0: Well, I think most of us who've, you know, grown up in this period of history would do that because that's what we've been taught, is that when I do something wrong, I'm punished. Therefore, punishment is the consequence, okay? But in real life, if you make a mistake or you do something at work that's irresponsible, your boss may, quote unquote, punish you by firing you. But really, what just happened was that was the consequence of your actions. And in our own lives, we have control over a lot of that because we can anticipate consequences of our behavior. That's a big part of what we try to help our children begin to realize. So we want to get as close to adult life and how that works with our children when they're small.
1: Just on the absolutes, there's a few in there that make just total sense, like no hitting, don't berate or humiliate your child, don't use your child as an emotional confidant, no tricking, fooling, shocking, or scaring kids. One that stood out for me was yelling is for emergencies only, which that one made me a little bit angry, if I'm to be honest, because I was like, wait, what? Then we are doing parenting totally wrong, because many mornings when we're trying to get out the door and our little one is dragging his feet and we've got a deadline we have to get to at work and, you know, I've got an interview I have to show up for and things are all falling apart, yelling happens. You know,
0: How
1: not infrequently. So what do
0: I
1: you mean
0: feel
1: yelling
0: you.
1: is for emergencies only? Because in this respect, I have failed as a parent.
0: No, far from it. No, I mean, and I had thoughts about this when I put this one in because I thought just exactly what you're saying. Is it, you know, true that none of us, you know, have ever yelled at our kids? Or of course. I mean, these are behaviors to avoid if you can. And hopefully often you can. But if things have gotten to the point where yelling has to happen, what I'm saying is if you allow yourself to yell, you will keep on yelling. It's just like if you allow yourself to spank or slap or
1: Gosh.
0: whatever, you will just do it.
1: Right. It's the easy, immediate
0: If
1: answer.
0: you don't have a kind of a rule in place that we don't handle it by yelling, then you're Well, first of all, you're dead in the water because you can't think of what else to do, okay? Because you're so used to this other way of getting things done. But I put it in there as calling it an absolute because I really believe that if we are doing behaviors that can end up backfiring.

Moon Kaira by Tumani Jabate, who was on Cora there leading the London Symphony Orchestra. Peace after rupture, authority after dispersal, and Mandinka classical music named on its own terms. In our journey looking at the sounds and the oral histories, musical legacies of the Mande kingdoms, we now move into modern Mali. Bamako after dark, blue-black sky, amber streetlight, dust cooling on the road. Somewhere a radio leaks through a doorway and the city keeps speaking even when the music turns inward. Rakia Traore is rooted in Mande and Bambara worlds, and her relationship to Jali tradition carries its own social tension. She's spoken about Jali families as the people who transmitted Malian history orally from generation to generation, but Rakia herself is considered a noble Bambara, part of the Mande kingdoms, and therefore not traditionally permitted to learn and sing Jali songs in the usual social setting. Noble women haven't always had that doorway. So when Rakia Traore writes, shapes, experiments and collaborates, she is also negotiating boundaries. Who is allowed to carry which songs, which histories, which authority? In this work, Manyan, her voice meets the Kronos Quartet and the strings follow her lead. The song searches through poverty, unfairness and the uneven hands life deals out. In one translation, she asks, "What have I done to deserve such a life? Who have I offended in heaven? Those children of wealthy parents, what have they given as an offering? Their hands were rinsed in clear water, mine in oil."

0: 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With a camera, passport and thousands of kilometres to cover, a new generation will be doing whatever it takes to tell their stories. 6 filmmakers, 10 countries, 1 winner. 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

0: You're listening to The Minefield on ABC Radio National. Waleed Ali is my name. Scott Stevens is my co-host. Scott, who do we have?
1: Our guest is Masheed Ansari. She's a higher degrees research coordinator and senior lecturer in Islamic studies at the Center for Islamic Studies and Civilization at Charles Sturt University. Masheed,

0: Scott, I'm interested in this aspect of the vertical and the horizontal. We've spoken a lot about this on the show. I think we have possibly different perspectives on this. What strikes me as really interesting is the way in which the vertical makes the horizontal not just important, but sacred.
1: Yes.
0: And I was thinking as I was listening, it's the most obvious thing in the world, but the word in Arabic for that which is forbidden, haram, is the same word as the word for that which is sacred. So, for example, you know, you mentioned the Kaaba, the central mosque in Mecca, the most sacred place in Islamic history, or in the Islamic tradition. The Arabic phrase for that is al-masjid al-haram. It's that which is sacred. So when it's talk about the blood or the property of someone else is forbidden to you, it's forbidden because it's imbued with a certain sanctity. I just wonder if there is something you'd like to reflect upon in that relationship between the vertical and the horizontal, because I think

0: Alexa, how much of your feeling about Moss is connected to your feeling about your grandfather, who you didn't really know?
1: I think they're intimately connected. I really do. I think that because I didn't know my grandfather, I couldn't talk to him about what his life in the theater was like. And so this book gave me 444 pages of what it would be like to want to be in the theater and how you might try to make that happen. And so it was like he was this sort of stand-in for my grandfather in a lot of ways. And the other part about it is that the way people talk about him, because I then, of course, went and read every single book I could get my hands on about him or that even had any mention of him in it, is with such love and appreciation and affection. It's just staggering. I think that was how people spoke about my grandfather, and I recognized it, that same enthusiasm and sort of the way their eyes would light up.
0: Today, before our interview, you faxed over to our offices here at WBEZ a letter that your grandfather wrote in 1969. Obviously, he was quite ill, and it does have this quality of just, it's one of the most beautifully written things I've ever read.
1: Isn't it? It's really something.
0: He spends, I should say, most of this thing, he starts off, this is to his students, right?
1: Mm-hmm. Yep.
0: Dear friends, he says, I've asked Donald Davis, who I would assume is one of his students.
1: One of his co-workers.
0: Co-workers, yeah. Okay. To read this to you, it's intended to tell you as much as I know about my present situation, and thereby, of course, to let you know what the prospects are for the future of the work we've begun together. In planning this letter in my mind, I've been pulled this way and that by very conflicting impulses. I prefer to consider any of my own sickness, any deep trouble, as a very personal matter, possibly to be shared with close members of our family, but never to be inflicted on anyone else. At the same time, I detest mysteries, and those of you who have called have, I hope, been told the truth insofar as we knew it. But the truth has been shifting, sometimes very swiftly, and what you may have heard a few weeks back is now untrue. And then he has this really pretty paragraph. He says, besides, though some of you are relatively recent friends, some of our common ties go years back. And old friends or new, the depth of my feeling for you obliges me to be entirely honest with you. And so I'm going to put the next several paragraphs in parentheses, and I'm asking Donald not to read them aloud. Each of you who wishes to can read it for himself. Anyone who dislikes these semi-clinical details can avoid them. And then there are a couple of paragraphs that basically describe the state of his illness. And then he talks about the prognosis, which is not very good, and through another few paragraphs, and then to this last paragraph. Which one? Why don't you read that?
1: Sure. Doubtless, all of that sounds very gloomy. I do admit I could think of happier matters. For one thing, I don't at all approve of my own extinction. I don't like the idea of it one bit. Though reason assures me that the world can get along very nicely without me, I can't quite believe that it will. Still, there are a few small compensations. For one thing, I had always hoped that I could face my own death with some equanimity, but it's a bit of a satisfaction to find that I can. And he talks about my mom and my grandmother. And it says, and that's really what I'm finally wanting to say. I think you're a great bunch, and in case there isn't a chance to say it again, thanks for your concern, your calls, your note, but above all for your love. You've had my love, and I've had yours, and I'm a damn fortunate man. So thanks and good luck. Marvin Borowski.
0: And so this to you feels very much like Heart, too, Moss Heart.
1: Yeah. Like guys who said, you know, I'm a damn fortunate man. You're a swell kid. Yeah.
2: After spending her 20s in New York, Alexa Young moved to Los Angeles, as her grandfather did, to write screenplays for Hollywood.

Laura so much that I made my mother sew me a sunbonnet, which I wore constantly. Like Laura, I wore my hair in braids. Before I knew how to write, I drew picture books featuring the entire Ingalls family. It was always a variation on the same theme. A family moves to a new home, encounters hardships, and through a particular combination of self-reliance and hard work, makes a life for themselves in the new place. A place so remote, so unsettled, so cold, that no civilization, not even most Indians, had ever dared to live there. To me, this kind of uncharted life was the best kind to have. And I wanted to be like Laura so much that I made my mother sew me a sunbonnet, which I wore constantly. Like Laura, I wore my hair in braids. Before I knew how to write, I drew picture books featuring the entire Ingalls family. It was always a variation on the same theme. A family moves to a new home, encounters hardships, and through a particular combination of self

0: It's dusk on the prairie. Literally. That doesn't sound like something you'd say in earnest. It sounds like a lyric in some cowboy folk song or a particularly bad line in a romance novel. But it's not. It is simply dusk on the prairie. Little girls in sweaters and pants from the Gap are wearing sunbonnets and standing on the benches to get a better look. Fathers with fussy babies stroll around the field so their wives can watch the pageant undisturbed. An 8-year-old girl in sneakers and jeans runs through the grass, the wind whipping through her hair, her sunbonnet flying out behind her. The pageant is a huge hit. When the show's over, the audience storms the stage to get the autographs of cast members. People are saying it's the best thing they've ever seen, that this trip to DeSmet is the best vacation they've ever had. It's remarkable, really, that in a time when families can take vacations to Disney World, or visit Great Adventure, or even just stay home and watch TV, people will travel all the way to South Dakota to see a world that's described in a series of books. The Ingalls family managed to make homes for themselves in some of the most unforgiving conditions imaginable, in a cabin in the deep woods, in the banks of a creek, in a shanty surrounded by hundreds of flat, empty acres. But no matter where they lived, Pa played his fiddle, Ma did her sewing, and Laura managed to find delight in the world around her. Maybe that ability to merge the indoors and the outdoors, the familiar and the unfamiliar, is what all these people are responding to. Maybe that's why there's so much romance in the whole notion of a cabin stuck out in the middle of nowhere. People want to find comfort in an inherently uncomfortable place. They want to see if they can make it through the long winter and still see the beauty in the snow.
1: Megan Dow. 2 weeks after we first aired this story, Megan left New York City for Nebraska. She lived there for several years. She's since written a bunch of books, moved back and forth across the country a few more times, just like Laura Ingalls Wilder. You can find Megan's writing at megandaum.com. Our program was produced today by Julie Snyder and myself. 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
10: Coming up on the BBC's Arts Hour, international best-selling author Tayari Jones. Her award-winning novel, An American Marriage, was chosen by Oprah Winfrey and was championed by former US President Barack Obama. Also on the show, French actor Isabelle Huppert on her role in the film The Richest Woman in the World. It's fabulous. That's coming up after the news here on ABC Radio National.

0: Jed City is an inspiration for her latest album, which has just dropped over a decade since her last. Called To Whom This May Concern, it showcases Jill's collaborative approach. On the track Northside, for example, there are words from fellow Philadelphian Tierra Whack, and the album is produced by the legendary DJ Premier, who's worked with Drake, Eminem, and Christina Aguilera. Unsurprisingly, it was this track that stood out for the BBC's Ramesh Ranganathan. When I deal with these men, none of them could ever be me. J-I-L-L-S-C-O-T-T.
1: It is really by any means necessary when it comes to telling a story. So if I have to do Gregorian chant in order to get the message across, and that's what I'm going to do. And I'm going to do it to the best of my ability.
2: Yeah.
1: I met DJ Premier on the street in Japan.
2: Right.
1: I was looking for fans. I turn around and there he is. This is DJ Premier.
2: Mm.
1: Like, beloved. And he's talking to me. And he says, I've always wanted to do an album with you, Joey. And I was like, what? Me? And we exchanged numbers. We talked. We clicked. It was easy. I spent some time in his studio. Time has passed. He's still sending me tracks. And this is what it felt like. It felt like The Wiz meets the hood. And the flowers are singing in the background. And it's joyful, but it's classic hip hop as well.
2: Yeah.
1: And I wanted to let people know that no matter where you come from, you can. You absolutely can do everything that you dream about.
2: Mm.
1: So I found that my favorite MC out of North Philadelphia. And we bonded together. She was wide open to it. She's a very silly individual. Really, a whole fool.
2: Really?
1: And hilarious every day. So we had a good time together. And we created Northside. N-O-R-F. Side. Won't take no different amounts. Okay, I think I finally figured it out.
2: I am the greatest, always in the latest, like Lauren. So pardon my arson. Now, obviously, you're talking about Philly. Northside of Philly.
1: Mm.
2: Philadelphia, it punches above its weight class in terms of creativity and the artists it's put out there, right? It's pretty amazing.
1: Yeah.
2: I know that you're a long-time collaborator with The Roots, who are like one of my favourites of all time. I've got them tattooed on my arm.
1: Stop it.
2: I have. I love them so much. Do you mind talking a little bit about how you ended up being a collaborator with them?
1: I had a boyfriend. He introduced me to The Roots music.
2: Right.
1: I didn't know that the guys on South Street that was out there, you know, playing on the corner, sounded really good with an upright bass sometimes and the drums. And then that guy was rapping. I would walk by and be like, they are good. And that was it. I didn't know they had a record. And the record that I heard was Do You Want More? That changed everything. I fell in love. This is fantastic. So jazz driven and so many thoughts. It was exciting. Then one day I'm at a poetry reading and the guy from the street, he comes over to me and he says, he's the one with the hair that plays the drums. He says, do you write hooks? I said, yes. And that was a lie. But I wanted to go wherever he was going.
2: Right, right, right.
1: Because those are the guys from the people on the street. So I say, yes. I go in to the studio. Scott Storch is there. He comes with da da da da da da da da da da da da da da. I heard it. I said, that's nice. And I wrote something. I recorded it. And then we went out to dinner. I didn't know that they were going to love it. So they love it. They've created a whole song around it that went on to win a Grammy, which meant that's my entryway. I am now

0: Welcome back to the Arts Hour from the BBC World Service with me, Nikki Bady. And if you've only just joined us, here's what you missed in the first half of the show. Director and screenwriter Charlie Kaufman on how he draws on poetry for his films. Singer-songwriter Jill Scott recalled her collaboration with hip-hop legends The Roots. And French actor Isabelle Huppert on playing the richest woman in the world. Coming up, we'll hear from the translator of this year's International Booker Prize, Lynn King. There's Desert Blues from Malian band Tamikrest. And still with me in the Arts House studio is our cultural critic Guy Lodge and writer Tiare Jones, who we turn the Arts House spotlight onto now. A bit of background for you. Tiare is one of the most important and beloved contemporary voices in American fiction. She's celebrated for writing with emotional insight about race, class, love, the fragile architecture of family life in the American South. Her best-selling and award-winning novel, An American Marriage, was chosen by Oprah Winfrey for her prestigious book club and was championed by former US President Barack Obama. Her latest novel, Kin, is an expansive, emotionally layered story of two motherless girls, Venice or Nisi and Annie, who are on lifelong journeys from cradle friends to adulthood to find the families that they yearn for. It's a story about friendship and sisterhood, found family, and the complexities of being a woman in the American South during the Jim Crow era. Tiare, tell me a little bit about the title of the book and what you feel about found family.
1: Kin is really a novel about the family that we choose. And it's so important because when you think about our found family, these are people to whom we are constantly renewing our vows of connection. So I believe you can tell more about a person by who they choose to let into their hearts. And so it's a story of best friends, two girls who've known each other since they were infants. And even though their lives go in really different directions, the fact that they each are part of the other's origin is why they are inseparable. And these relationships, I think, are

0: now the white dress is associated with purity and all kinds of unprogressive thoughts. But when these customs originated in the 1800s, it was actually egalitarian because the white dress was something that everyone had. Mm. And the old cotton dress, you could bleach it and make it white again. Mm. And it's something you wore on special occasions. And so, I mean, that has endured. And you will see even today at Spelman College last month, imagine 1,000 Black women, the oldest 104 years old, to the young girls just graduating, all in our uninterrupted white.
1: Niecy ends up in Atlanta, and Annie

And that was incredible because, yeah, it was a full band. I did like the whistle solo of the song, and it was to this beautiful full theater, and it was so special. It was so amazing.

0: 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Big thanks to Amanda Roberts, our producer. I'm James Carlton. Until next week, remember to be good. This has been God Forbid.
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0: products are currently carrying the Health Star rating. Why would some companies be using it on labelling currently?
1: This is the nature of a voluntary system. You know, companies undertake their own assessments in terms of when they apply and how they apply labelling. I think, you're right, the uptake is not where the ministers want it, and that's why the government is undertaking this process to look at mandating the system. But reasons for applying, you know, it can be down to just the timing and cost of label changes. Label changes are really, really complicated. You know, we have businesses where, you know, they could have over 200 different product variants.
0: If products are currently carrying the Health Star rating, why would some companies be using it on labelling currently?
1: This is the nature of a voluntary system. You know, companies undertake their own assessments in terms of when they apply and how they apply labelling. I think, you're right, the uptake is not where the ministers want it, and that's why the government is undertaking this process.

0: Good morning, Kerry Worthington with ABC News. Iran's leadership says a possible interim peace deal to end the war in the United States is in its final stages. America's editor John Lyons reports.
1: In a televised address, Iran's foreign minister Abbas Araghchi says the details of a preliminary agreement to end the war with the US have been approved by Iran's supreme leader. The interim deal involves the end of the blockade on the Strait of Hormuz and a 60-day ceasefire. A senior US official says Iran would receive sanctions relief depending on its compliance with demands laid out in a memorandum of understanding. The official says such a deal was now 80% possible and may be signed in coming days. John Lyons, ABC News, Washington.
0: Further raising the prospect of imminent peace, key mediator, the Prime Minister of Pakistan, says the US and Iran have agreed to the final text of a deal to end the war. Shahbaz Sharif says peace has never been as close and Pakistan is working with both sides on the next steps. The world's richest man, Elon Musk, says he wants to make space travel possible for everyone, as the SpaceX owner became the world's first trillionaire after the company's Wall Street trading debut. Tim Wharton reports.
2: The initial public offering of SpaceX on the Nasdaq Stock Exchange in New York is the biggest in history and values the company at almost $2.5 trillion. Shares in SpaceX jumped 24% after the opening bell, a sign that investors are betting that its massive investments in satellites, orbital data centers, and artificial intelligence will pay off. Speaking at the opening of trading, Mr. Musk says he doesn't want to limit space travel to an elite few.
3: We want to be able to take anyone who wants to go to the moon, anyone who wants to go to Mars, or anywhere in the solar system, and maybe beyond the solar system at some point.
2: The newly minted trillionaire says SpaceX has exceeded his expectations after initially thinking it might fail.
0: Australia's new ambassador to the US says he's been reassured that America's shipbuilding program is growing to fulfil the AUKUS track. North America correspondent Cayman Gock reports.
4: Ambassador Greg Moriarty says he's spoken with the Trump administration and the US defence industry about the AUKUS pact. He says the shipbuilding program is not where America wants it to be, but he's been told that the boat production rate is growing. The deal requires America to increase the number of submarines it builds in order for Australia to then get second-hand boats. Mr. Moriarty took up the post last month and also said he will robustly push back on the Trump administration's new proposed 12.5% tariff on Australian imports.
0: One Nation leader Pauline Hanson says Victoria needs a change in government as a significant number of police monitored protesters at her Melbourne fundraiser last night. Senator Hanson briefly spoke to media as about 30 anti-racism demonstrators chanted outside the venue in South Melbourne. Senator Hanson says the biggest membership for her party is coming from Victoria.
5: A lot of people here are desperate to move out of the state but only here because of their family or the businesses that are keeping them here. I don't want to see this happen in any part of Australia. People have the right to live safe and free in any state and go about their business.
0: Police are continuing their search for the body of a woman who was allegedly kidnapped from Sydney's northwest. Rhiannon Solomon-Maron reports.
6: Police say the 58-year-old woman met with her son, Ante Popovich, at a park in Winston Hills on Monday. The two were estranged and it's believed they'd been meeting to talk about the potential lending of money. But when the woman didn't return home, she was reported missing and her car was found at the reserve the next day. On Thursday, officers arrested her 34-year-old son on the south coast and searched a home in Sanctuary Point. Police say he had her phone in his possession. The man's been charged with murder and remains in custody.
0: A 45-year-old woman's been arrested after Northern Territory police uncovered an alleged case of drugs, weapons, counterfeit cash and gold bullion. Rio Davis reports.
7: NT police say they received multiple reports of teenagers stealing cat food from a supermarket in the Palmerston suburb of Bakewell in April. After the teens were arrested, police say they told officers they'd been stealing the cat food to exchange it for cannabis from a woman. Police then searched her home on Thursday morning, where they found nearly a kilogram of cannabis, pills, counterfeit cash, gold and silver coins and bullion, samurai

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8: Hi, I'm Norman Swan.
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8: An allegation that our premier health funding organisation is nickel and diming how they assess research projects.
9: That and more on the Health Report
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